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This is Alan Hutchins, and I'd like for you to reach us at sounddoctrine@lord.cc. sounddoctrine@lord.cc. We'd be loving to hear your comments, whether you like the program or don't, agree or disagree. We'd love to hear from you. I'm sure you're enjoying the music nowadays. Today we have another song by the Bledsoes, Grace Will Be Enough. And at the close of the program, we have a song by Greg Bentley, Can I Pray For You? Excellent song. So I hope that you'll stay tuned for that. We're in the midst of a message from Romans 5 on the much mores of Romans 5, much more grace. And we'll be concluding that, Lord willing, today. Please, as our prayer always is, we pray that you will be encouraged and be more in love with the Lord Jesus Christ at the close of today's program than you were at the beginning. Enjoy. Be blessed.

Now you get excited about it if you want to. Excuse me if I do, because I just might. Not only did Jesus, through His death on Calvary, buy back for me everything that Adam lost for me. That was innocence. But Jesus didn't leave me that way, say, just try it again. Do better this time. No. He didn't just make me as innocent as Adam was before he fell. But He added His own righteousness to me. He gave me a robe. Adam didn't have a robe. He gave me a robe of all that He is, of all that Christ is, of all that righteousness is, of all it takes to satisfy a holy God. He gave me a robe. And I stand not bare and innocent before God, but I have a robe, so that when God looks at me, and you've heard me say this before, and I'll say it till both of us are blue in the face, when God looks at me, He sees His only begotten Son. Now, Pastor, are you saying that you are Jesus? No, I'm not saying that I'm Jesus. But I'm saying that when God the Father looks at me, He sees the righteousness of Jesus Christ, because I am robed in all that Jesus is and did to satisfy the righteous demands of a holy God. If your pastor had to stand before God in your pastor's righteousness today, your pastor would burst hell wide open. Your pastor has no righteousness to claim before the throne of God except this: I wear the robe of the One who satisfied all the righteous demands of God for me. And everything that Adam lost for me, He bought back for me, and said, that's not good enough. That's not good enough to stand before God. Here, take this robe and wear it, and so that when God the Father looks on you, He'll be as satisfied with you as He is with me, because this represents everything I ever did to satisfy God's righteous demands. You talk about the law. We just finished studying Galatians on Wednesdays. You talk about throwing up the law to me. The law's fulfilled. Jesus Christ fulfilled the law. I stand robed in the righteousness of the One who fulfilled the law. Don't throw the law up to me. Free from the law. Oh, happy condition. Verse 19. For as through the one man's disobedience the many were made sinners, even so through the obedience of the one, the many will be made righteous. Now don't get your thoughts that He did this for all the world, that every single individual. No. Come to our study of the book of Ephesians to understand this better. In our statement of faith, which by now many of you are familiar with it, we state that Jesus died, shedding His blood for the sins of the elect of the Father for all time. That's what the old reformers believed. That's what the old congregationalists believed and taught and stood for. And that's what I preach around here. That's what the Bible teaches, I believe. The death which Jesus died is sufficient for all the world, but it is efficient only for the elect. It is sufficient. It's enough for all the world. But it's efficient. It's intended for only the elect. You say, I'm afraid I'm not the elect.
If you want it, that's proof you are the elect. Can I have an amen right there? If you're made to want Him, that's proof you are the elect. So don't worry about it. Read that at the end of verse 19 again. Through the obedience of the one, the many will be made righteous. Verse 20. And the law came in that the transgression might increase. That's that same word abound. It's the same word overflow. So let's read it that way. The law came in so that you'd know what sin was. The more law there was, and there were 613 of them as far as Moses was concerned, the more laws there were, the more sin there was. The law came in that the transgression might overflow. But where sin overflowed, grace abounded all the more. It's a beautiful, beautiful Greek word here, and I'm not here to impress you with the Greek. I'm here to impress you with the grace of the Savior. There's a beautiful Greek word here that encompasses all four of those words. Stare at the end of verse 20, please. Abounded all the more. The word is super overflowed. Add a prefix to that word. Super overflowed. Let me read verse 20 again. The law came in that the transgression might overflow. But where sin overflowed, grace super overflowed. Is that beautiful? Is that wonderful? Is that marvelous? Boy, I see a lot of sin. Do you see a lot of sin? I see sin on every hand. I'll go home this afternoon, show you how worldly your pastor is. I'll go home this afternoon, and I won't take a deep breath till I turn on the boob tube. And when I turn on the boob tube, it's likely that I'll see some kind of sin going on before too long when that boob tube is turned on. You know what I'm talking about. Now, does that mean in chapter 6, verse 1, we're not getting that today, the question logically comes up, does that mean the more we sin, the more grace abounds, so let's sin and sin and sin and sin so grace can abound? That's ridiculous. That's ridiculous. That's not the nature of a child of God to act like that. But I have the confidence that no matter what this world does and no matter how much sin abounds in this world, God's grace super overflows. Verse 21, that as sin reigned as king in death, even so grace might reign as king through righteousness to eternal life through Jesus Christ our Lord. And in my Bible, underneath that passage, I have written 1 John 1:9. Very familiar passage. For believers, if we confess our sin, He's faithful and just to forgive us our sin and to cleanse us from all unrighteousness. To confess is not simply to list. It's to say the same thing about. To agree with God that sin's as bad as He says it is, and that I, as the sinner, am as bad as He says I am. That's to confess. It's not to go to somebody in some room somewhere and list your sins and then they tell you how many of this to say and how many of that to say. No, to confess is to say the same thing God says about your sin and about yourself as a sinner. To agree with God about it. The moment I agree with God about it, the song I sang just a minute ago, there at an old altar, I bowed so depressed. I saw myself because God brought me to see myself as the sinner God said I was. Just as rotten and bound for hell as God ever said a sinner could be. When I saw myself the sinner God said I was, then immediately God showed me mercy. And the sin in my life that had flowed and overflowed was super overflowed by the grace of God. And my sins were gone. You're awfully quiet this morning. There underneath the blood of the cross of Calvary,
As far removed as darkness is from dawn. In the sea of God's forgetfulness, that's good enough for me. Praise God, my sins are just gone. Why? Because where sin abounded, grace abounded more. It's no accident that in the Word of God, over and over, in Paul's epistles particularly, the order is grace and peace, or grace, mercy, and peace. Grace always precedes peace. And I've said to you over and over, the world wants peace, but the world does not want this bloody pathway of grace. They don't want to know about a bloody Savior. They don't want to know about His shed blood. They don't want that news. Consequently, they will never know peace because they will never know grace. Much more grace. Will you bow your heads, please? I tend to want to ask you this morning, do you know this grace? But what's so important is, do you know this Savior? And now I'll not ask for raising of hands or anything like that today, but I do want to leave you with this question. Do you know this Savior? Could you make the testimony as I've made, and I've not made it based on myself, but based on what the Holy Spirit, Christ Jesus, have done in my life? Do you see yourself as standing before God perfect, not in your own right, but because you're clothed with the righteousness of Jesus Christ? Or is that too much of a stretch for you? Perhaps, first of all, you need to be brought to the place where you see yourself the sinner God says you are. And confess to God, agree with God over the sin issue. And then you can be clothed with the righteousness of the Lord Jesus Christ. Be justified, acquitted, and in right standing. Do not love the world. That's an interesting phraseology there. Do not love the world. It's even a little stronger than that. Do not love the world. It implies a little more than we see there. It implies that we are loving the world, and it actually means stop loving the world. Stop loving the world. Stop your loving of the world. Now, what is this world? Well, you say, Pastor, God so loved the world that He gave His only begotten Son. In the Gospel of John, there are at least 4 different words for world. 4 different Greek words for world. And I'm not here this morning to tell you what those 4 different words are. So smile. We're not going to get into that this morning. But this word that we have here is cosmos. It is that system. And this comes from Ryrie. If you have a Ryrie Bible, you're going to see where I got this definition. So I make no apology. I'm reading Ryrie's definition for cosmos. That organized system headed by Satan, which leaves God out and is a rival to Him. Let me say that again. This world that's being talked about by John in 2:15 here, stop loving the world. He's saying stop loving that organized system headed by Satan, which leaves God out and is a rival to Him. Don't you think it's a pretty good thing that we not love that? That we stop loving that? God didn't love that world. God didn't send His Son for that world. That's not the world for whom Christ died. Don't love that world, nor the things in that world, same word. If anyone loves that world, same word, the love of the Father is not in him. That word of there, the love of the Father, the love for the Father. In other words, you can't love this world, the cosmos, and love the Father at the same time.
Now they figured out how to emulsify oil and water. You shake it hard enough, you can mix oil and water. Shake it hard enough. But you can't do this. You can't mix love for the Father and love for the world, the cosmos. You can't do it. It is not emulsifiable. Is that a word? Roger, is that a word? Okay, thank you. They cannot be mixed. If any man love the world, the love of the Father is not in him. They cannot coexist. They are mutually exclusive. So, loving the world system that leaves God out and loving God are two totally, diametrically opposed loves. Verse 14, or chapter 3, verse 1. I skipped one. Chapter 3 and verse 1. See how great a love the Father has bestowed upon us. Well, if I can't love the world and love the Father, then there must be something different about love for the world and love for the Father. And there is. Because that word there, see how great a love, connotes a foreign love. See how foreign a love. The love which God has implanted in us for Him. The love which He has given to us to then exercise back toward Him is something which this world knows nothing about, cannot be conjured up by this world, and is foreign to it. Hang on to that. Look at it again. See how great a foreign love the Father has bestowed upon us. The weight there is, it had nothing to do with us. It was totally His doing, worked upon us. That we should be called, and that's not the word that we're looking at in our study of Ephesians, the call, the effectual call. That's simply the word named, that we should be named the born ones of God. And such we are. For this reason, the world does not know us. The word know there, and there are several words for know in the Greek New Testament, and I'm not going to belabor you with that either. You're going to love me today. I'm not belaboring you with a whole lot of things. But this word know is recognize. The world does not recognize us. Goes a step further. The world does not acknowledge us. There's nothing to your old time religion. There's nothing better about what you believe than what anybody else believes. Well, why? Well, what is what you believe any different than what so-and-so down the road believes? What is so special about what you believe? That's exactly what the daughters of Jerusalem said to the Shunammite girl in the Song of Solomon. You say, Pastor, I never heard of such. I don't want to get off and spend a lot of time on this today, but Solomon saw a little girl working out in the field, and she said, don't look on me, for I'm black. And this is not talking about a racial thing at all. It was a shame for a woman to have a suntan. Boy, she better not live in Florida, had she? But it was a shame for a woman to have a suntan. It meant she worked out in the field and did man's work. Oh me, must have been before the day of ERA. But she lived out in the worked out in the field. She said, don't look at me. I've got a suntan. It signifies that I've been doing a man's work. I've not been holding a woman's place. I'm not fit for you to look on. But Solomon looked on her and he loved her. Love at first sight. He said, don't worry about that. I'm having to leave right now, but I'm going to come back and get you. We're talking about love today. Can I take time to tell you a little love story right here? The day before Valentine's Day? Well, he said, you just hang around. You just wait on me. I'm coming back for you. Now, there's a whole lot more to it that I could tell you, but very briefly. He didn't come. He didn't come. She missed him when he would have shown up. And the daughters of Jerusalem, those around her, said, what's so special about him? What's so special about him? And she began to enumerate the specialities of her lover.
And she began to say, he's this and he's that and he's this and he's that and he's this and he's that. And she got carried away. She said, why, he's altogether lovely. She was so full of love. Just so full of love for her Lord. But the world didn't acknowledge that. Did not recognize the love that she had for him. They didn't understand the love that he had placed in her and that she had back toward him. The world didn't understand it. Now, the point I'm making and the point the Scripture, I believe, is making is this. If the love that I demonstrate toward my Lord is understood by the world around me, and if they don't scratch their heads about it, and if it doesn't upset them at all, and if it doesn't knock them out of the frame a bit when they see how I love my Lord, then I'm not loving my Lord with the love He gave me to love Him with. That's poor grammar, but it's pretty good theology. Do you follow what I'm saying this morning? He gave me a love wherewith to love Him that is beyond what this world can understand, can recognize, and can acknowledge. And the world should not be able to understand the way in which I love my Lord. They should not understand it. And if it does become understandable to the world, it is a lesser love than the love God gave me with which to love Him. Well, I'll go on. You can chew on that one a while.